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5: Hello, welcome to Books Aloud. Today I'm reviewing a great story, a just-released children's book, Castle Groom, written by New Zealand author Sean Barnett and published by Scholastic New Zealand. Sadly, he passed away in 2024, before his book was published. Castle Groom was the winner of the annual Storylines Tom Fitzgibbon Award in 2025, a prestigious prize which recognises an original junior novel manuscript or work of fiction for children aged 8 to 12 years of age. It took Sean a long 12 years to write his story. Like many writers, it was a stop-start mission as life gets in the way, all the while looking out from his writing desk to the Pen Carrow and Hawaii lighthouses. Both have starring roles in Castle Groom, and Sean's descriptions reflect his intimate knowledge of the seafaring towers. The book has everything middle grade readers love, particularly boys. There is plenty of action, adventure, mysterious family dramas, friendship and courage, all set in a near-future dystopian Wellington, which includes a treacherous stretch of ocean between our North and South Islands, the infamous Cook Strait. Throw in a crew of pirates and a spooky orphanage, and you've got everything required for a rollicking good yarn. It's hard for younger readers to imagine a world without technology, without the internet, or any sort of global communications, like one where books are no longer made and have become invaluable. But in this Aotearoa, all essential systems have been lost. Society has collapsed. They are using pigeon post, Pete Pigeon, to communicate. Are there still people out there in the rest of the world? For decades, there's been nothing. No ships, no messages, nothing but floating debris. With no knowledge of the outside and increasing food shortages, pirates and even press gangs, it's a dangerous place indeed. This is where we meet 12-year-old Herman, the main character, who loves having his Uncle Charles come to visit. He has exciting stories to share about his time in the Mounties, the Nelson Mounted Police Force, and lives on a yacht, the Seeker. He knows heaps about what was the city of Wellington and the pirates that sail the waters around it. Charlie is fun, the opposite of his quiet, serious brother, Conrad, Herman's dad.

Conrad is a warrior, but Charles encourages Herman to get outside, spend more time climbing and adventuring. And so that leads us to chapter one, which is all about clinging on. Herman Reed clung high on a rock pinnacle. His legs, skinny even for a 12-year-old, shook uncontrollably, and he was in danger of falling. He risked a panicked glance at the swirling sea beneath him, and his mouth grew dry. The shore seemed so far below, and the drop was terrifying. Not 10 minutes ago, he had been safe and happy, standing on that pebbly shore with his uncle. From there, the pinnacle rising above him had seemed manageable, and Herman had felt confident, sure that this time at last he would conquer the climb. But now, perched on the most precarious of footholds, the climbing had suddenly got hard. Too hard. The rope drew tight around his waist, which was somewhat reassuring, but he couldn't help glancing down. "Don't look down," warned his Uncle Charlie, belaying the rope at the base of the pinnacle. "You're doing well, Herman. Just remember to keep standing up with each step. Come on, you can do it." Herman forced himself to look up. Yesterday he had visualized himself climbing with the confidence and upright posture of an athlete dancing up the rock. But as he clung, scared, hugging the rock, he realized that he probably looked more like a limpet. He jabbed his shoe at the rock, seeking a better foothold, but couldn't find one. His forearms burned. How much longer could he hold on? "I should be able to do this," he muttered to himself. He'd read every book about climbing in the Golden Bookshop and understood the theory perfectly. Each one had the same advice. Use your legs, not your arms. Legs are much stronger and won't tire so quickly. Climbing always made perfect sense in books, but perched on the sea pinnacle, Herman simply couldn't trust his feet. All the footholds seemed tiny. "Move your foot into the crack on your right," Charlie called up. "What crack?" Herman cried in panic. "One foot length to the right." Herman scrabbled right in the toe of his shoe, found the crack, but then his arms gave out. Suddenly, he jerked free of the rock. As he fell, he screamed, thinking he would surely smash into the rock face. With a sudden jolt, the rope held him tight. His legs absorbed most of the impact, and the stretch of the rope helped cushion the rest. He was dangling. Disappointment swept through him. He had fallen. Again, he had failed, just like last time and the time before that. Hardly the metal needed to become one of Nelson's mounted police force. "I want to come down now," Herman shouted to his uncle. "Sure you don't want to give it one more go," called his uncle. "You weren't far from the top." "No, I've had enough." "Okay, Herman. Preparing to lower." Charlie began feeding the rope through his belay device. Keeping his feet in a wide stance, Herman walked down the pinnacle with the rope checking gravity. He quite enjoyed the descent. Coming down was something he was good at. Once you had fallen and felt the rope arrest you, any fear of heights vanished. Soon enough, his feet hit the pebbly shore. "Not a bad effort," said his uncle, clapping him on the shoulder. "Next time, eh?" "Yeah," said Herman without much heart. "Next time." He felt ashamed, as much for his uncle as for himself. Charlie was tall, lean and weather-beaten. His dark hair flecked with grey, curled up around the rim of his woolen beanie. He had a long nose with flared nostrils, and beneath it a truly unruly moustache, which sometimes twitched, almost like a separate creature. Herman thought of it as a squirrel. One side of the hairy squirrel curled up upwards now, in imitation of the lopsided grin below. "Let's go back to the cottage and have some dinner," Charlie said, walking ahead. When Herman was younger, he'd asked his uncle, "Are you a pirate?" He had been reading

to Ireland at the time, and after all, Charlie seemed to have sea salt in his veins. Thinking back, Herman was embarrassed about asking such stupid questions. "Why don't you have an eye patch?" he'd asked. "Why not use both eyes?" Charlie had replied. "Why don't you have a parrot? They poop everywhere. Shouldn't you have a wooden leg? Damned inconvenient on a slippery deck." In reality, Charlie had been part of the Nelson Mounted Police Force, Mounties for short, who patrolled the region's borders. The roads further south through the mountains had fallen into disrepair long ago. Erosion, landslides and neglect had seen to that. Nelson's fertile soils, numerous rivers and temperate climate meant it was the best place to live in Aotearoa, with plenty of food, mostly. Often, that attracted trouble. So the Nelson Mounted Police rode mountain horses, patrolling far and wide, living rough. The riders had to know how to find their own way, and as far as Herman knew, his uncle had never been lost. "Tell me a story about your days with the Mounties," pleaded Herman. Charlie cocked a wry smile. "Haven't you heard them all?" "It's a good beginning, isn't it? I don't think I'd like climbing like that." Conrad prefers Herman to stay close to home and their bookshop. He has never forgotten losing their younger brother in Cook Strait and is fearful of something awful happening to Herman. Although living in Nelson at the top of the South Island, they have plenty of food and are mostly safe from the dangers outside. The big question is, should plentiful Nelson help the hungry and struggling people in Wellington? Or should they stay safe and closed off from the world? Conrad believes they are better off keeping to themselves, but Herman's mum and uncle think differently. They want to help. Going against all the rules, Herman stows away on the Seeker. It had seemed just the right sort of heroic adventure for an aspiring Mountie, until it is too late to turn around. Another terrible accident befalls the brothers, and Herman finds himself in a fortress-like orphanage, known as Castle Grimm. And we'll go and flick back to that in the cavernous opening. In the cavernous opening appeared a tall, thin woman wearing long black robes, her grey hair swept tightly back from her face in a severe bun. Beside her was a huge shaggy black dog with a long muzzle and shiny black eyes. The woman held the dog firmly on a chain, but it pulled back its lips and growled, baring its long yellow teeth. Herman hesitated, not wanting to walk past the dog. Sister Mercy stood stiffly upright and examined the boy before her with her grey, searching eyes. "Well, come in," she said at last. "Don't mind Sawtooth. His growl is worse than his bite." She patted him on the head. "Always hungry, poor thing. Not enough meat." Herman walked through the doorway and past Sawtooth. The iron door came down behind them with a heavy, final clang. "Welcome to Castle Grimm," he thought. He wanted to know what life in Wellington was like, and now he was going to find out. "Follow me," said Sister Mercy. She quickly guided him along the hall towards the winding staircase. He barely had a chance to take in his surroundings. As they rushed past different rooms, Herman spied some of the orphans engaged in various tasks, cleaning, sweeping, and scrubbing. Most glanced sideways, but barely acknowledged him. That was until they reached the dining room, where he spotted two sandy-haired boys wiping a large wooden table and benches, supervised by an enormous man, dressed all in black, with a red face and sausage-like fingers. Sister Mercy stopped. "Herman, this is Brother Rod." Turning to her brother, she said, "This is Herman. He'll be boarding with us for a few days, or possibly longer." "Most unusual," said the large man. "We've never had a boarder before." "Quite," responded Sister Mercy. "These are unusual times.
See to it that's

Jules makes up a bed for him while I take him to the parapet. Polly can introduce him to scrubbing duty. Very good, sister, replied Brother Rod. The sandy-haired boys looked about Herman's age, slightly younger, and both grinned when they saw Herman. They looked so alike that Herman knew they must be twins. The big man cuffed them about their ears with his huge hands. Get on with your cleaning, he shouted. No mucking about. The boys resumed their wiping, and Sister Mercy began climbing the stairs. Just as Herman turned to follow Sister Mercy, one of the twins winked at him. For the third time in 2 days, he felt comforted by a sly wink. Strange how it was, the smallest of movements, just the blink of one eye, yet it carried so much meaning. After climbing the third flight of stairs, Sister Mercy pushed open a wooden hatch and stepped onto the parapet. Herman followed her into the wind, and his eyes and nose began to stream with the cold. Suddenly, his need for adventure and time away from his comfortable life in Nelson has turned into a horrible, dangerous, and life-threatening idea. Along with Herman's new friends, including the daring Polly, I loved how the developing friendship here was not dumbed down or made soppy, as so often happens. He suffers an endless work schedule, terrible food like the stomach-churning, glutinous, grey, gloopy soup that reminded Herman of photos of the mud pools in Rotorua, and no knowledge of his uncle and father's whereabouts. But the bravery and knowledge from the other orphans of Castle Grimm, such as Tane, Shane, Ricky and Jacob, and its staff like Sister Jules, and its surrounds, aids Herman to find the courage he needs to help defeat pirates like the infamous raider, gang leaders, and his own fears. Although the main character's viewpoint is joined by others in this exciting tale, and despite having a vast cast of characters and at least 3 locations where action happens simultaneously, the narrative never becomes confused or too busy. In fact, the book was a page-turner for this reader, each scene feeding seamlessly into the next, in the end having all the tension and triumph of an Enid Blyton's famous 5 or Secret 7 novel, or maybe the mystery and danger of Franklin W. Dixon's Hardy Boys series. I was also reminded of the thrilling children's adventure series, Swallows and Amazons, written by Arthur Ransom and first published in 1930. Some of these books are referenced in the story, including C.S. Lewis' Narnia series, illustrating the relevance of these tales. They all contain important life skills as well as being super good stories. The inclusion of a castle brought memories of various fairy tales, and the orphanage aspect reminded me of the popular, wonderfully weird, series of unfortunate events by Lemony Snicket. Listeners may know of those, are very popular with young ones. I particularly like the descriptions of our native bush and plants. The author has an affinity with our landscape and outdoors and is obviously experienced and enjoyed sea adventures. Sean was a long-time writer and editor of New Zealand's Wilderness and Backcountry magazines, and he wrote and photographed many of his own books about hiking and exploring the wilderness of Aotearoa. He loved to tramp, sea kayak, climb, but he also loved to read. And this love is illustrated in Castle Grimm, his knowledge of children's literature. The beginning of the chapter, titled Bush Bashing, shows this. Come on, Herman. Herman was standing on the shore, still partly in shock, and beginning to shiver violently. Polly grabbed his hand and pulled him towards some scrubby tupata bushes lining the shore just beyond the reach of the tide. In a sheltered hollow beneath a canopy of shiny green leaves, Polly opened Herman's backpack and extracted their clothes.

from the oilskin. Pulling on warm trousers and sweaters was a moment of bliss. Herman would normally be famished by now without breakfast, but worry made butterflies in his tummy. Adventures, he thought, contained far more

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And finishing up that first half, we had some BT Express with Do It Till You're Satisfied, some David Bowie and David Sanborn with Fascination. We ended that set with the Sal Sosa Orchestra and Zambezi. Coming up next, we're going to have the backside of this mix. We're going to throw in some numbers that, if you listen closely, you can hear where they've been sampled from, either by people like Public Enemy or the Sugar Hill Gang. Starting us off, we're going to have a little bit of T.S. Monk with Bon Bon V, Giving the Good Life. And we'll see how we get on from there.

this is just going great. Underneath me, you can hear a little bit of Roger Troutman and Zap. With more bounce to the house. Earlier, you heard Freedom with Get Up and Dance and One Way with Cutie Pie.

hope you've had a great day. Closing us out, I want to salute to all my friends who are Q Dogs on Omega Sci-Fi. And we'll close out with some Atomic Dog by George Clinton.

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3: Welcome to Simply Gardening with Kath Irvine. Kath Irvine is a gardener and author. She joins us here at Coast Access Radio to give us some advice on how to have an easy, healthy, happy garden. Welcome to the show. Welcome, Kath Irvine, into the studio. We are Simply Gardening. I'm simply listening, and Kath has just been simply fabulous. If you haven't heard any of these episodes before, go to podcast, your favourite podcast, and you'll find us there, Simply Gardening. Hi, Kath.
4: Hello.
3: Today, we're going to talk about raised beds.
4: Oh, yes. One of my favourite topics to wrinkle into.
3: Yes, this is an interesting one. It actually surprised me a little bit, and then when we were doing some prep for it, I had a few ding, ding, ding, aha moments. So they're kind of trendy.
4: Yes, they have been for a long time.
3: Yeah. Yep. They're, I guess, helpful if you've maybe got a bit of a bad back or something, or you just want to, I don't know.
4: They absolutely have their application, but context is everything.
3: Everything.
4: And not only context, but also what you use to make your raised bed and how high you make it.
3: Yeah.
4: So these are the three things I'd like to look at.
3: Yes.
4: Shall we just look at when it is good to have a raised bed?
3: Let's
4: so we
3: do
4: don't
3: that.
4: Start slamming them right away. We'll be positive first. If you're on, you know, I've helped people who've had the tiniest ever courtyard and 50% of it is concrete.
3: Oh yeah.
4: I mean, what are you going to do there?
3: What are you going to do?
4: You know, you need to go up.
3: Yeah.
4: You do, you know, it's going to require a lot more work and a lot more compost. But if you've got a tiny yard, you've got more time, right?
3: Yes.
4: So that's okay. But just acknowledge that the minute you're on one of those hard surfaces, and the reason for that is your plants can't access the soil biology.
3: Yeah.
4: As a soil biology, they'd be in the soil, not the concrete.
3: No.
4: So, but absolutely 100% doable. Okay, so in that way, really, you're just gardening in a container.
3: Yes.
4: Yeah. So so that's one situation. Other situations I've come across where I have recommended raised beds have been where the drainage is really poor and the poor person is at the bottom of it. Really, there's really not much they can do about their lot, you know, apart from sell up and move. So in that scenario,
3: that's expensive.
4: Where you've got poor drainage, you know, you are going to need to elevate. Even then, once again, it's the same as the concrete though. If your base is poor drainage, you're never gonna end up with that same easy health. Did you have the drainage?
3: Are we talking about sort of clay here or rock or
4: just poor drainage where water sits and is really slow to drain away?
3: Yeah.
4: And when you dig into those soils, you'll smell it.
3: Yeah.
4: They're sour.
3: Yeah.
4: You know, gluggy. Even when they dry out, they go like rock. In the summer. So drainage is like one of your keystones. But we're not talking about drainage today, but that's a moment where I have recommended it, and also on a few barren hilltops where there's really just rotten rock, a raised bed as a temporary scenario. So don't splash out and buy high end timbers and things.
3: Yeah,
4: as a temporary scenario, just to build the soil and get things

0: So those are the three moments. As for a bad back, it's really interesting because I've got a friend of mine who's a, what do you call it, the lining up person? It's not a chiropractor, starts with a P. Anyway, I can't remember.
1: Physio?
0: Yeah, physio, thanks.
1: Yeah.
0: And she is actually showing me that bending over and filling compost into a higher is way worse for your lower back.
1: Ah.
0: Yeah. So, but also, I'm not a physio. I'm just chucking that thought out there.
1: Yes.
0: It's not an automatic to think it's higher, it's going to be easier because you are still going to be needing to be adding compost. So, what she recommends, which I think is very clever, is actually trialing it out in a sort of a dummy run with a bucket. Then you're going, I'm going to fill this with compost. I'm going to put my plants into it and just try and see how it works first. So, just saying that, don't automatically jump into it.
1: Okay.
0: As for materials for your raised bed, the worst thing you can use is treated timber and corrugated iron.
1: Okay.
0: The two are just shocking. Copper, chromium, arsenic and treated timber. And don't be deluded. That's a bit rough of me to say that. But don't be deluded into thinking you can line it with plastic. Because what happens is all the leaching goes into the soil. Yeah. And so those plants, and that is a huge impact on the soil biology, absolutely massive. And your plants also are uptaking those things. So
1: uptaking the plastic and all the leachy stuff.
0: Copper, chromium and arsenic and the treated timber.
1: Ugh.
0: So, you know, just do not use treated timber if you are going to. But I hope that at the end of this episode, unless you're on concrete or rotten rock or really bad drainage, that you are going to snub your nose at raised beds.
1: Snub your nose.
0: But thick timber is better, untreated. I know it's expensive, but another advantage to not do it. Corrugated iron is shocking. Not only is it really unfriendly, I guess it has a particular look of, you know, grooviness maybe for some people.
1: Or something.
0: I don't know. Sharp, horrible edges. But when it's uninsulated, when it's hot,
1: it's really hot.
0: Baking, and when it's cold, it's really cold, so it's a really awful material.
1: Right.
0: And treated timber. Otherwise, just use untreated timber. Honestly, some of the coolest raised beds I've seen have been used with, like, driftwood from the beach.
1: Yeah.
0: You know, just finding cool bits and chopping them up. At least they're untreated, and loggy-type things are going to last the longest.
1: Yes.
0: So if you do need to.
1: Because they thick and dense.
0: Yeah, that's right. The thing is, you need to be able to reach into the middle without standing on the outside. So I've seen plenty of raised beds which are like 2 metres wide and you actually have to climb up into them to get to the middle. That's a little bit silly.
1: Yes. Yes, so, you fall over.
0: Yes, that's right. So so just make them quite narrow if you need them. But let's think about why you don't need them.
1: Oh, yeah?
0: Yeah. Do you feel like we've done that? Enough, that other topic. Have you got any questions for?
1: Yeah, no, I think that's really, it's quite simple.
0: Yeah, cool.
1: Toxic and not insulated.
0: Yeah.
1: Something get too hot, too cold, the roots are going to go,
0: one
1: of those.
0: The biology.
1: And the biology and all that, and not good for you. Okay.
0: Yeah.
1: Forget about the awful things.
0: Okay.
1: So what do we do?
0: Into the good. In the ground is really always going to win.
1: Yeah.
0: And so in the system of using living mulches and every now and then a little bit of compost and or vermicastings with your seedlings. If you're in the ground, you're going to have far better moisture retention. A common myth is people are like, but I'm on sand. If you're on sand, the worst thing you can do is go up because those beds drain even faster and dry out really quickly.
1: Okay.
0: So if you're on sand, honestly, you want to almost go down, you know.
1: Okay.
0: I say scoop out the sand, lay wet newspaper and put some compost down in there.
1: Yeah.
0: You're always going to have better moisture retention in the ground. And every now and then I will make raised, like, mounds for some particular crops. So that's kind of like a raised bed, but without any timber edges. For things like kumara, so we know we need to get that in as early as possible, but we have a terrible spring that's cold for ages and we want to warm the soil up. By making a nice mound of black compost, it warms up quicker.
1: Oh, yes.
0: You know, rather than being down here in the ground. So you can use that. That's like a raised bed. But then for the next crop, you can just spread that back out. You know, it's really flexible that way. Yeah, and you don't have all those hard edges, which is the other thing I find with raised beds. You catch your ankle on them and you can't take that corner really quick.

0: in your wheelbarrow. But, you know, it's that right angle thing of the raised bed, which I find quite limiting to work around in a garden. Yeah. Yeah, because you've got a couple of raised beds, eh?
1: I do have a couple of raised beds, and both of them I went to, it's like, oh, okay, I've just moved into this place. It's a year ago now, and I went to put my spade into it, and it was like concrete.
0: Yeah.
1: Dreadful.
0: Yeah, dried out.
1: Very dry and compacted and awful. And
0: no life in it.
1: No, there was absolutely no. Well, there was a couple of weeds, not even. Mm. So I have actually been throwing things in there just to see what would happen. Things really aren't fruiting. There's a few, maybe parsley's doing okay.
0: Mm.
1: And, yeah, not much. And I'm thinking, what do I do with this thing?
0: Yeah. Well, most often, obviously I'm not seeing your garden layout, but most often I say smack the sides out and go to ground, as long as you're not in one of those scenarios we talked about earlier.
1: Yeah.
0: Plants will always be better.
1: Yeah.
0: So it's interesting you said your raised beds are really compact.
1: Yeah.
0: What's the rest of your garden like, where your dahlias and tomatoes and all that? What's the soil like in that bed?
1: Gorgeous.
0: Yeah.
1: Yeah.
0: That's right. Well, often what happens in raised beds, I mean, because you don't know what the previous person put in there.
1: No.
0: Is that they buy in various composts and things to put in.
1: Yeah.
0: And when things don't go well, they just add more and more and more. You know, I think we've spoken lovingly about the moron effect before.
1: Yeah.
0: So, and that erodes. And the reason that it's compact is because there's no biology in there.
1: Zero.
0: Yeah, that's right. And so it's dry and hard. That's your key indicator. I've seen that so many times. So, yeah, you can, but it's not to say if you are in one of those other situations, you can make a raised bed work. The trick is not to go too high, because if you're higher than 200, really that, and especially if you fill it with compost, that is a way too rich for plants.
1: Oh,
0: you're going to lose a lot of the nutrients into our waterways, which is really what we're trying to protect here desperately.
1: Mm.
0: So you only ever need a thin layer of compost on the soil.
1: Okay.
0: Especially once you get your living mulches going and you get your soil biology really thriving, then you really don't need, like I said, I think it was in the last episode, 1-2% of the requirement for nutrients for plants are in organic matter. So this is our composts and all that stuff. The rest comes from that diversity of plant
1: roots. That's mad. I mean, that still blows me away.
0: Yeah, it still blows me away.
1: Yeah.
0: You know, so, and it's a very hard thing for some people to kind of change that sort of paradigm shift. But it's true. So that's what we're working towards. So, yeah.
1: Can I just tell you what I did do?
0: Mm-hmm.
1: So I got so sick of this bed,
0: mm-hmm.
1: which is out now actually much better, because I did do the moron thing as far as
0: I just threw
1: in coffee and chucked some
0: perfect
1: wet, chucked some chopped you know sticks and leaves and the flowers that I'd chopped from somewhere else.
0: Yeah, so you're kind of like making a compost heap.
1: Yeah, exactly.
0: Which is a brilliant solution for a bed that's tired.
1: Which I did dig into the other day, and there was the biggest worm I've ever seen, fattest thing. I went, okay, must be doing okay.
0: Yeah,
1: but instead of persevering with that particular patch, I looked and there was a big piece of lawn that was up against a hedge, gets lots of sun, and I thought, I'll stuff it. I'm desperate to put something in the ground.
0: Yes.
1: So I sort of dug around that bit. There was still grass there, covered it with a bit of cardboard and chucked some other stuff in there. So I just dug into it and put some plants in there. It's going fantastic.
0: Perfect. See, I love that observation. It's like, it's not about, if you can let the state of the soil guide you to where you plant, you're on such a win, and it makes your life so much easier. So rather than banging your head against the wall and persevering with the hard, compact soil, is to go and find the good soil.
1: Yeah.
0: You know, and use that every time. And planting into lawn, especially if it's been treated naturally, can be such a brilliant start.
1: Well, I thought I'm biting off more than I can chew. All I'm going to get is lawn coming through the plants, but I haven't.
0: Yeah. So you're very lucky, because you don't have any of those really tenacious weeds in your lawn like dock or buttercup, which would come through, but eventually they they subside. And there's an even easier, we're probably going to run out of time in a minute, but there's an even easier method to start off in a lawn, which is plastic fantastic, some black plastic just laid on top of the lawn, just for a

0: while. The hotter it is, the quicker it is. And what happens is all that grass and organic matter dies off and is incorporated into the soil, and then you start your garden on top after that.
1: Because what we don't want to do is rip things out, because,
0: well, ideally
1: everything's in there, all the good stuff's in there. Just because it's grass, it's still, all the microbes are in there, are in the soil. Leave it in there.
0: Because there's never like a one, it's all about workability.
1: Sure.
0: Unless you had, I did have a garden coach last week, this gorgeous young man who was starting out on his friend's farm and thought he could just mow it really close and plant all his veggie seedlings into it. And I said, no, darling, you can't. But we worked out a plan. He had his veggie seedlings ready to go. I'm like, in this one moment, just this once, mark out your bed and then get the topsoil off, that fibrous lot of roots, flip that off and put that in your compost, because that's really nutritious.
1: Yeah.
0: And then spread a fine layer of compost, sow your living mulch, plant your plants. And then the next bed, put the plastic on. So you're growing in this bed. So it's not a don't do this or do. It's just what works.
1: What works.
0: You know, and he wanted to get going. So as a one-off, for sure.
1: Yeah.
0: Do that. Yeah.
1: I love that flexibility. It's not all black and white. And that's what nature is, isn't it? It's like, this doesn't work, I'm going to do this instead.
0: Totally.
1: Because that fits. I love that. Okay.
0: Yeah.
1: Well, there you go. That's our little chit-chat on raised beds. And how they're really not so great unless you have some
0: extenuating circumstances.
1: Yeah. Kath Irvine, thank you very much. If you want more information, of course, you can go and check out all our past episodes. They're nice little easily digestible ones because they're around about 10, 15 minutes and they're all available for you on podcast. But you can also go to Kath's website, edible.co.nz. Awesome.
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